0: to borrow money to buy a house or to buy a car, to live your life, that part of it doesn't seem like it's going to get better anytime soon. And it's quite possible it's going to get worse.
1: Ben Castleman, thank you so much.
0: Thanks for having me.
1: Ben Castleman is the chief economics correspondent for the New York Times. Investors are now looking towards the Federal Reserve, which is expected to make a decision on whether to increase short-term interest rates later this week. But no matter what the Fed decides, bond yields are likely to remain high.
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1: 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I'm Rachel Abrams. 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
4: Got a nice clear night coming up with temperatures in the mid-50s. Then for tomorrow and for Thursday, generally sunny, some fair weather clouds around, close to 80 tomorrow, in the 70s Thursday.
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7: In Los Angeles, I'm Kai Rizdal. It is Tuesday today, the 15th day of September. Good as it always is to have you along, everybody. You know, one of the realities of the Kevin Warsh-led Federal Reserve is that we kind of don't really know what the central bank is going to do when it wraps up its two-day meeting tomorrow. Lack of forward guidance at all. But just because we don't know doesn't mean Wall Street doesn't have an expectation, a 90-plus percent expectation, that Warsh et al. Will raise their benchmark interest rate by a quarter of a percentage point. So money will get more expensive. That, of course, will trickle out through the economy, and in that way that capitalism works, is going to make its way back to Wall Street. Marketplace's Mitchell Hartman gets us going.
8: So what could happen the day after, or even the afternoon?

0: Coming up.
1: That would mean the city would have something worth $10 million on public land.
0: I mean, okay. First, though, let's do the numbers. Dow Industrial's down 328 today. That's 0.6 is the percent equivalent, 52,093. The NASDAQ down 204 points, about 0.8%, 25,981. S&P 500 slid 34 points, 0.4%, ended things at 75.85. Here's another number for you, 70%, 70. That's how much the national average for a gallon of diesel fuel has increased from 1 year ago, so says AAA. Currently at a record high of $6.26 per. Price of global oil benchmark Brent crude rose 2.8% on the day, $108 a barrel. West Texas Intermediate, hello, Cushing, Oklahoma, up nearly 4.5%, $105 for every single barrel of that. Kelly was talking about record cargo traffic at U.S. ports. Shipping and logistics company Matson picked up 0.8%. Star Bulk Carriers added 1.2%. Bonds down, yield on the 10-year T-note up to 5%. Actually, the close was 4.9999. 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
0: This is Marketplace. I'm Kai Rizdahl. All right, here's a question. What do you do if you're a 161-year-old kids clothing company and you're trying to keep up in a retail economy that is changing almost every time you turn around? You rebrand is what you do. Carter's, perhaps better known to parents as purveyors of Oshkosh, Bagosh, and Skip Hop, is out with a new logo and a new marketing campaign as it tries to catch the attention of a new generation of parents who shop differently than their parents did in a slice of this economy that is dealing, as many others are, with changing demographics and sharper competition. Marketplace's Stephanie Hughes reports.
9: Carter's is the largest baby clothing company in the country. It has a bunch of known brands. So why the refresh?
10: The old logo was, frankly, pretty basic.
9: Tom Nikic is in equity research with Needham & Company. The old logo was block letters spelling out Carter's. The new one's in cursive. It has a little star where the apostrophe used to be. Nikic says it's more whimsical.
10: Kind of reflecting that, you know, children are, you know, the shining stars in our lives.
9: That fits with the new marketing campaign called Watch Them Glow. Nikic says the idea is to catch the attention of the modern parent, which there aren't as many of these days. Because there's one big issue facing the children's clothing industry. There are fewer children.
10: Essentially, since the great financial crisis, the number of births in the U.S. has declined almost every year.
9: More than 700,000 fewer kids were born last year than in 2007. And there's increased competition to sell tiny pants for those existing kids, with digitally native brands popping up, and only so much parents are willing to pay. Neil Saunders is managing director with Global Data.
11: There's a lot of price sensitivity. Parents don't always look for the absolute cheapest thing because they are focused on quality as well, but they are laser focused on value.
9: One of those value shoppers is Jessica Pokerell. She has a 10-year-old son and a 9-month-old daughter. She looks for deals more now than when her first child was born.
12: I'm more likely to buy things used, and then I want to resell it. Let's say she has something, you know, nice name brand resellable that she gets a stain on. I am working in the laundry room to get that out.
9: She's part of the resale market for kids' clothing, which has expanded. That's yet another challenge for companies selling those tiny new pants. I'm Stephanie Hughes for Marketplace.

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4: Third country deportations often send people to places they've never been and with no way home. That practice is growing. From WAMU and NPR in Washington, this is 1A. Hi, I'm Jen White. The Trump administration has now struck deals with more than 30 countries to accept people who have migrated to the U.S., and they've paid some of those countries millions of dollars to do it. Not everyone is on board, including some of you.
5: To only temporarily house the migrant in a country where they have no hope or future is morally unsupportable, period.
4: Today, the expansion of the Trump administration's third country deportation campaign and the human and economic costs that come with it. That's coming up after this news.
6: Live from NPR News in Washington, I'm Ryland Barton. The rapid development of AI has sparked a debate about its risks. Politicians, celebrities, and religious leaders gathered in Washington, D.C. today to discuss what to do about the technology. But as NPR's Jeff Brumfield reports, for those who want to rein it in, it's tough to figure out how to do it.
7: Regulation is such a tough problem. Part of it is that engineers don't really understand how AI works or even exactly how the training yields the results it does, so it's kind of hard to know where you regulate. Still, everyone seems to agree some sorts of rules and oversight need to be established and quickly. I mean, even if you don't think that there's this existential risk, AI is being used to create deepfake images for harassment and scams. People are having unhealthy relationships with chatbots. It's getting very good at hacking. And, people can direct it to hack. It doesn't always need to do it on its own. So there's plenty to worry about and plenty to think about putting constraints on.
6: NPR's Jeff Brumfield reporting. The U.S. government publicly confirms for the first time it has deployed space-based weapons in Earth's orbit. This comes amid potential threats from Russia and China. NPR's Kat Lonsdorf reports.
8: U.S. Air Force Secretary Troy Mink told a crowd gathered for the Air, Space, and Cyber Conference in Maryland this week that the military is, quote, meeting the challenges of evolving threats wherever they exist.
9: This is why the United States now has on-orbit space control weapons capable of defending the joint force against hostile adversary action.
8: He did not provide any further details or specifics on the weapons. It's the first time the U.S. has publicly revealed such capabilities amid growing concerns about potential threats in space from Russia and China. President Trump has often touted the U.S. Space Force, which he created in 2019 as part of the Air Force, as a new way to boost U.S. military capabilities in space. Kat Lonsdorf, NPR News, Washington.
6: Pennsylvania's Department of Health says a fourth person has died from measles-related complications. Member station WPSU's Sydney Roach has more.
10: Mifflin County Coroner Andrea Alcalde says an 18-year-old died from a rare and severe neurological complication of measles. Over the weekend, a Jefferson County coroner said a 40-year-old woman also died from measles-related complications. State officials say both people were unvaccinated and that no further details will be shared. In August, two infants in Lancaster County died from measles-related complications, the first such deaths in Pennsylvania in 35 years. The announcement of those deaths led to skepticism by some local officials and Health Secretary Robert F. Kennedy Jr. The measles outbreak is growing in Pennsylvania, with nearly 700 cases reported so far this year. For NPR News, I'm Sunny Roach in State College, Pennsylvania.
6: Major U.S. stock indexes slipped today. This is NPR News. Senate Democrats blocked legislation to regulate cryptocurrency today. They say it doesn't do enough to rein in President Trump's personal investments. Trump brought in more than $1 billion in crypto earnings last year. The opposition appears to have only solidified 2 months before the midterm elections. University of Texas quarterback Arch Manning has apologized after a barrage of criticism for joking about an AI-generated clip of ESPN reporter Holly Rowe that went viral after the Longhorns' dramatic comeback win over Ohio State last weekend. NPR's Becky Sullivan has more.
0: On the field, right after the end of Saturday's game, ESPN's Holly Rowe approached Texas coach Steve Sarkisian for the usual post-game interview. But Sarkisian walked away as she tried to ask her first question. On social media, AI-generated versions of the clip circulated, including one generated to show Sarkisian violently slapping Rowe.
11: How's it going? Of him slapping Holly Rowe.
0: Manning has now posted an apology to social media. He has, quote, a ton of respect for her, he wrote, and vowed to be more thoughtful going forward. Becky Sullivan, NPR News.
6: Four supporting acts have quit Ed Sheeran's tour after Macklemore was removed for his pro-Palestinian comments on stage. Earlier today, Sheeran said dropping the rapper was promoter's decision, not his, but also said he refused to be drawn into a discussion about the war in Gaza. Irish acts Aaron Rowe and Bayoga, Denmark's Lucas Graham, and Phineas posted separately on social media that they would withdraw from the tour. This is NPR News from Washington.
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0: tomorrow morning here at 90.9 WBUR, unlikely allies unite against AI. Democratic Senator Bernie Sanders and Republican strategist Steve Bannon appeared at the pro-human assembly in Washington, D.C. to push Congress to waste no time in regulating artificial intelligence for the safety of humanity. 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
6: From WHYY in Philadelphia, I'm Terry Gross with Fresh Air. Today, Danielle Brooks first became known for her role in the series Orange is the New Black as Tasty, one of the incarcerated women. While shooting that, she auditioned for the Broadway revival of The Color Purple. She made sure she was prepared when she showed up for the audition.
7: I remember, like, they had a table with the director and producers, and I went straight up to that table, and I tapped that table, and I was like, all my life I've had to fight. And I just remember them being like, whoa.
6: She got the part of Sophia and played her again in the film adaptation. She also played Mahalia Jackson in a Jackson biopic, which gave her a chance to sing great gospel songs. Brooks will tell us about growing up with a mother who was a minister and a father who was a deacon. She'll also sing a couple of gospel songs for us. First News.

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6: This is Fresh Air. I'm Terry Gross. Let's get back to my interview with Danielle Brooks. She co-stars in the new film, If I Go, Will They Miss Me? In the Netflix series, Orange is the New Black, she played Tasty. In the Broadway revival of the musical, The Color Purple, and in the 2023 film adaptation of the musical, she played Sophia. She's also known for her roles in A Minecraft Movie and for the series Peacemaker, for which she won a Critics' Choice Award. She played gospel singer Mahalia Jackson in a biopic for the Lifetime Channel that's now streaming on several platforms. Brooks's father is a retired deacon. Her mother is a minister. Did you hear a lot of Mahalia Jackson when you were growing up?
7: I did. She definitely was in our home, for sure. My mother's a singer as well, so.
6: Oh, okay. So when you got the part as Mahalia Jackson in a movie that's officially called Robin Roberts Presents Mahalia,
7: mm-hmm.
6: And so what, your parents must have been so excited because your mother is a minister and your father was a deacon.
7: Yes, the church was so excited. And, you know, the movie actually dropped during the pandemic. And
6: yeah, 2021.
7: Yeah. So what we did was we did a private screening for the church that I grew up in Simpsonville, South Carolina, Bethlehem Baptist Church. And everybody stayed in their cars and we got a huge projector out in the parking lot and everyone listened from a radio station and watched it like old school, you know, movies. They watched it in their cars. And that was so cool, you know, like, this place that I really do think helped me to love the theater, believe it or not, like the church is where I think my love for theater came, to be able to share something with them that I knew was going to be meaningful.
6: So I want to play you as Mahalia Jackson from soundtrack of the movie. And what I want to play is My God Is Real.
7: Oh, wow.
6: You sound great on this, so let's hear it. This is my guest, okay. Danielle Brooks.

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1: Thanks for choosing 90.9 WBUR. I'm Tiziana Deering. It's almost 5:30. We'll have the day's headlines coming up and then again at the top of the hour. 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

0: News Collaborative. I'm Liam Elder Connors.
1: And police departments in Worcester County have received a federal grant for comfort dogs. WBUR's Simone Rios reports these aren't German Shepherds used for chasing criminals, but breeds like Labs, used to help relieve stress and tension.
2: Cruiser, come in, heel.
3: That's Canine Cruiser, a Labrador with the Holden Police Department, selected for his calmness, trained for obedience, but still curious. Officer Holly Doyle did her own fundraising to pay for Cruiser's costs. Now that money's available for police across the county, she's hoping more school resource officers will get dogs.
2: You know, when I first started into the schools, just me without a dog, the kids were like, "Ooh, why are the police here? Like, what's going on?" And everybody would talk. Now it's a completely different story. They get really excited when they see us pull in. And I don't think I could have done that by myself.
3: Worcester County District Attorney Joseph Early says the Comfort Dog Program is open to all 59 police departments in the county. For 90.9 WBUR, I'm Simone Rios.
1: It's 6:34.
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1: The Boston Celtics preseason starts next month, and the team is welcoming its newest members. During a news conference yesterday, they introduced small forward Paul George and point guard Mike Conley Jr. The two came in a trade and in a free agency deal. Meanwhile, the Patriots are gearing up for their home opener Sunday, and we'll have baseball news at the top of the hour. More sun than clouds today, high in the upper 70s. We'll only drop to the low 60s overnight. Some fog rolls in. Tomorrow's mostly cloudy, high in the upper 70s. Watch for possible showers in the afternoon, more likely in the evening. 57 degrees now in Boston. Thanks for choosing 90.9 WBUR.
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6: It's Morning Edition from NPR News. Ami Martinez in Los Angeles, California.
7: And I'm Leila Fadel in Washington, D.C. Good morning. Two new government reports have the most detailed looks yet at the cost of the U.S. war with Iran. It has caused damages to U.S. bases, shortages in American weapons, and a price tag of more than $30 billion.
6: For more, we're joined by NPR national security correspondent Greg Myrie. Greg, who's responsible for these reports?
8: One of them comes from the Congressional Budget Office and the other from the Pentagon's Inspector General. And both of these are independent, nonpartisan agencies. Both reports detail the extensive damage to U.S. bases and military equipment like the U.S. naval base in Bahrain. And this is something the Pentagon has really not wanted to talk about. The Pentagon Inspector General said the Iranian strikes damaged and destroyed, quote, hundreds of buildings and structures at U.S. bases, and it listed eight countries in the region where this has happened. Also, around 60 U.S. aircraft have been damaged or destroyed. Now, about half of these are Reaper drones, and they cost at least $30 million apiece, but also around a dozen refueling aircraft and several fighter planes. And hey, we should remember that in past wars, the Pentagon held multiple briefings every week. We might get this kind of information over time, but briefings have been extremely rare under Defense Secretary Pete Hegseth.
6: We've heard a lot of estimates about the cost of the war. Any more concrete figures, though?
8: Yeah, these are giving us more detail, but they tend to be pretty much along the lines of what we've been hearing. The Congressional Budget Office put the cost so far at $38 billion. The Pentagon Inspector General came up with $33 billion, and these numbers are just above and below the $37 billion that Hegseth gave back in July. And all three are actually using slightly different cutoff dates, so they do seem to be pretty much in the same ballpark. Now, they do not count the cost of rebuilding these damaged U.S. bases. The CBO said it tried to get this information, but the Pentagon did not respond. And the Congressional Budget Office says if the war continues at roughly the same pace as the past few months, with a large U.S. presence and periodic fighting with Iran, this is going to add an additional $2 to $3 billion in monthly costs.
6: Now, does the Trump

0: administration accept those findings?
1: Yeah, they really haven't said that much since the reports came out. The president did take to Truth Social before they came out, and he said that the U.S. was, quote, producing more exquisite and elite weapons than at any time in our history. But both these reports noted that the U.S. was using many Patriot interceptor missiles that shoot down Iranian ballistic missiles. The CBO says the military has burned up to two-thirds of the Patriots, and it could take up to 5 years to replace them. The U.S. still has large stockpiles of many weapons, but the war has put a strain on some important munitions, particularly high-end defensive weapons.
0: By the way, Greg, one more thing. I mean, how is the U.S. funding this war?
1: The Trump administration is asking for an additional $67 billion to cover the Iran war and to pay for what it says are other urgent military needs. Now, Congress hasn't acted, and it may not act before the November elections. Inflation remains elevated, and the Congressional Budget Office says the Iran war is one key reason, and it also predicts that inflation will be about a half percentage point higher in the first part of next year than it would be if there was no war.
0: All right, that's NPR's Greg Myrie. Greg, thanks a lot.
1: Sure thing, eh?
2: Many federal student loan borrowers are in crisis. We've previously reported that millions are in default on their loans or well on their way to default. New federal data offers one reason why. Hundreds of thousands of these borrowers attended the same problematic schools. NPR's Corey Turner has been digging into this new data, and he joins us now to explain. Good morning, Corey.
3: Good morning, Layla.
2: So walk us through the basics here. What's in this new data and why does it matter?
3: Yeah, so it's a new metric that the Education Department didn't fully publish until this year, looking at all the schools in the entire federal student loan program. And it shows what percentage of a school's recent borrowers are at least 3 months late on their federal loan payments. And it turns out that this non-payment rate, that's what they call it, is a pretty darn good thermometer to gauge a school's health and its quality. Mm. So here's what we learned in the data. Borrowers at public and private nonprofit schools, on average, are doing okay. It's the private for-profit schools, Layla, that really got my attention. On average, one in three recent borrowers at these schools are not repaying their federal loans. And then, when you zoom in on the 500 schools with the highest non-payment rates in the whole system, it gets much worse. And the vast majority are private for-profits. Eileen Connor heads the Project on Predatory Student Lending. It's a nonprofit that advocates on behalf of borrowers.
4: These numbers were really jaw-dropping. It's really incredible to me that those schools are still in the program. They're still eligible today. They're still enrolling students today. They're still burdening people with debt today. I find it almost incomprehensible.
2: What should people know about what's happening at these schools?
3: Well, it is complicated. Many of these schools fit a pattern. Mm-hmm. They market short-term career training, especially to vulnerable, lower-income students who are hoping to become hairstylists, electricians, dental assistants, HVAC techs. I called one of the schools on this list, UEI College, where more than half of its recent students are not repaying their loans. In raw numbers, Layla, that is more than 17,000 borrowers late on their payments.
2: Wow.
3: UEI spokesman Joseph Cockrell told me they are, quote, concerned, they need to do better, and that it is all hands on deck right now, reaching out to these borrowers. He says a big part of the problem, though, is the pandemic payment pause, plus all the Biden-era talk of loan forgiveness, left borrowers feeling really confused.
5: That they didn't know the status of their loans, thought their loans were forgiven, didn't know when or if they had to start repaying.
3: Here's the thing, though, Layla. Student loan experts I talked with also said at many of these schools, there's something else going on. Something that was true even before the pandemic. If you look at some of these schools' completion rates or their job placement rates, they're often not very good. So too many students are taking out federal loans funded by taxpayers, but they're not paying them back because all that training doesn't lead to a better job.
2: So, Corey, can anything be done about all this?
3: Well, for the moment, no. And that's because the education department's accountability system, which punishes schools with high loan default rates, was also paused during the pandemic, and it's taken a while to ramp back up. But the Trump administration chose to publish this data, and it's made clear it's not happy about it, about the results. I was talking with one student loan expert at a conservative-leaning think tank the other day, Layla, and he told me, look, a private lender would probably stop issuing loans to schools with non-payment rates this high. So why, he asked, does it make sense for taxpayers?
2: NPR education correspondent Corey Turner. Thank you, Corey.
3: You're welcome.
2: This is NPR News.
6: Coming up at the top of the hour here on 90.9 WBUR, Republican Congressman Thomas Massie has moved to impeach Defense Secretary Pete Hegseth over the war with Iran and the U.S. military action in Venezuela.
7: We can't normalize things like kidnapping heads of state or sending our military in to seize sovereign oil resources of other countries.
6: What to expect if Congress votes this week? That's ahead. 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
8: 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And Monty Python's Spamalot, the hilarious musical comedy, gallops into the Wang Theater October 6th through 11th. 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
6: In business news, Cambridge-based Lamplighter Brewing is moving to become employee-owned. The founders of the decade-old brewery said yesterday they want to keep Lamplighter independently owned and will create a trust to allow its 60 employees to take over. The change is scheduled for next month, and the founders say operations won't change. Lamplighter has a tap room in Cambridge Crossing and a tap room and cafe near Kendall Square. Only one Boston restaurant is on the latest New York Times list of the 50 best restaurants in America. Dahlia in South Boston is the Commonwealth's sole representative. The Spanish restaurant just opened this year, but the Times says Dahlia treats Spanish food as a point of departure for its dishes. Portuguese restaurant Douro in Portland, Maine is the only other New England venue on the list. I'm Tiziana Deering. Stay informed. Stay with 90.9 WBUR.
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6: This is WBUR's Morning Edition. With energy costs soaring, Massachusetts residents are struggling to pay their bills. WBUR's Zeninger and Wemeka spoke to some who are trying to find relief.
10: A steady stream of people file into a community center in Brockton. They're here to get help with their energy bills. It's an event hosted by National Grid, where customers can meet with a representative to find ways to save money. About a dozen people already lined up before the event even started.
11: It's very hard. The jobs, they keep paying you the same money, and all the bills go up.
10: Louisanne Joseph works two jobs as a nurse and teacher. She just paid over $260 for her electricity. She says that's about $100 more than she paid last summer.
11: So we need to get help wherever we can.
10: Joseph sits with the National Grid representative to see if she can lower her costs.
12: Hi, how are you?
11: We're good.
10: Joseph explains her situation. She also just got a letter from her supplier telling her her rate is about to go up.
11: That aggravates me. This is tough.
10: She ends up switching from her current supplier to National Grid, which had a lower rate. Joseph also qualifies for some energy assistance programs based on her income.
12: Now your bills are going to go down.
10: She's relieved and says she'll now have more money to help her relatives back in Haiti.
11: I'm happy. I'm so happy.
10: There are lots of reasons why electricity bills have skyrocketed. A big one is natural gas, which is used to make electricity. And gas prices are volatile. Another big reason is infrastructure. Our electric grid is old and needs upgrades. Demand for power is growing, so utility companies have been on a building bonanza. The cost of all of this is passed on to customers. There's also extreme weather. It takes more energy to cool your home when it gets really hot. Stanley Demesman experienced that sticker shock this summer.
13: Yeah, this year was a little scorcher, so it's either have that bill or sweat all night.
10: Demesman is an Uber driver. He says he usually uses two air conditioning units, but had to cut back when his energy bill almost tripled.
13: I stopped using the second AC. We were like, you know what, we're just going to block off the rooms we're not using at the time and just use the essential rooms.
10: Others are making different kinds of trade-offs. Kristen Almeida is a waitress and fell behind on her electric bill. She says she has to pick and choose what she can pay each month. So some bills just don't get paid.
14: And then that bill kind of rolls over. It's kind of like what happened with the electric bill. Like, I was stealing from Peter to pay Paul, and then Paul came and said, hey, guess what? It's time for you to pay me, too.
10: With higher costs for things like gas and food, some people are forced to find drastic ways to balance their bills. This is especially difficult for people on a fixed income, like Rose Mendes.
15: Sometimes I have to go without my meds, or I go to the grocery store and get the essentials, whatever, just to get by, and if it's something I could do without, then I do without.
10: And that's the reality for many people here. Nelza Ferreira is an outreach assistant at the Cape Verdean Association of Brockton, where the event was held.
16: What we've been seeing in Brockton is very sad, because we have a lot of people that their electric bill is so crazy.
10: She says they've helped thousands of people in the community get assistance with their energy bills and other expenses.
16: I'm seeing a lot of people that are having so much stress, coming here crying, and by the time they leave, they will be a little happier with the help.
10: As people leave, the reps remind them to sign up to get help this winter, too. Energy prices aren't expected to fall anytime soon, and more people will need a break as the weather cools and heating bills start coming in. For 90.9 WBUR, I'm Zininjor Enwemeka.
6: I'm Tiziana Deering. Coming up in a little less than half an hour, Vermont Independent Senator Bernie Sanders and former Trump advisor Steve Bannon headlined an event together on artificial intelligence this week, and they agreed. More on their acute concern over the pace and nature of AI development after our headlines and the Fed at 7 o'clock. It's 6:51.
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21: From Marketplace in Washington, I'm Kimberly Adams. In about 7 hours, we'll get the U.S. Central Bank's decision on interest rates. Markets are betting right now that the Federal Reserve will hike rates, maybe 0.25 percentage point. Marketplace's Nancy Marshall-Genzer has more.
0: After the central bank's last meeting on interest rates in July, Federal Reserve Chair Kevin Warsh was accused of not clearly explaining the central bank's decision to hold rates steady. Claudia Sahm is a former Fed economist who's now chief economist at New Century Advisors. She'll be looking for some specific words and phrases today, especially anything that could shed light on what'll happen later this year.
1: If the Fed talks about taking out insurance or trying to manage some of the risks, when it takes that approach, it tends to be more modest increases in interest rates.
0: Like, say, a half percentage point in total over several months versus an extended rate hiking cycle like during the pandemic and its aftermath. Sahm says Warsh doesn't need to be so specific he boxes the Fed in and limits its choices in the future, but she would like an explanation of the thinking behind today's decision. I'm Nancy Marshall-Genzer for Marketplace.
21: Let's do the numbers. Dow, S&P, and NASDAQ futures are up in the 0.2 to 0.5% range, with the Dow future up 89 points. The 10-year Treasury yield is down at 4.99%.
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1: This is 90.9 WBUR. Coming up in about 15 minutes, NPR's Steve Inskeep speaks with conservative provocateur and MAGA voice Steve Bannon about artificial intelligence.
2: I think we need executive action immediately with the companies who, by the way, they said we're open to some sort of oversight.
1: Bannon actually joined Vermont Independent Senator Bernie Sanders in headlining an AI event this week where they agreed. We'll tell you more just after 7:30. It's 7:19.
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1: The thermometer could touch 80 degrees today. Temperatures are in the 50s right now. The race for Massachusetts governor is heating up. 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
0: 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I'm A. Martinez.
8: I'm Leila Faldin.
9: And I'm Michelle Martin. If you've heard the music of Rodrigo Sanchez and Gabriela Quintero even once, you'll know it when you hear it again. It's explosive. It's distinctive. Acoustic guitar, born of their mutual roots in Mexico City, infused with the heat of their first musical love, heavy metal, but then honed by the pressure of making their way without a safety net, busking far from home on the streets of Dublin.
10: This pressure, it was like an espresso machine. It was, you know, so it's completely out of our comfort zone.
11: And that's probably how and why, the sound just became quite unique.
9: But in the quarter century since, the duo, known as Rodrigo y Gabriela, have lived and toured all over the world, contributed to film and TV soundtracks, won a Grammy, even performed for world leaders at the White House, which has given them some time to consider what all their travels have taught them. And they're sharing it in their latest album, Our Home. It begins with the title track, which shows the band's gentler side.

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1: This is 90.9 WBUR. Day's top stories are coming up next, and in 15 minutes, we'll talk with a journalist from Vanity Fair about his new feature on Vice President Vance and the VP's political evolution during and after his time at Yale University. From music to politics, we take a deeper, closer look here at WBUR. Stay with us. 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
3: Live from NPR News in Washington, I'm Dave Mattingly. Economists say it's likely Americans will soon be paying more to borrow money. This afternoon, the Federal Reserve is expected to announce a quarter-point hike in interest rates. It would be the Fed's first rate increase in more than 3 years and the first under Fed Chair Kevin Warsh, who replaced Jerome Powell back in May. It's been more than 6 months since President Trump launched war with Iran. The Congressional Budget Office says as of August 1st, the war has cost the U.S. more than $38 billion. That number doesn't include damage to American military bases in the Middle East, as NPR's Quill Lawrence reports.
4: The largest cost is the depletion of U.S. munitions, $21 billion this year. The war has used more than half the U.S. stockpile of interceptor missiles, which are often expended to shoot down much cheaper Iranian rockets and drones. CBO estimates those will take 5 years to replenish. The office estimates the war will cost another $2 to $3 billion per month going forward. Higher oil prices worldwide are also hitting the military, as air operations in the war with Iran used an increasing amount of fuel. The Pentagon did not respond to CBO's questions about damage to bases. The CBO did not put a price on American service members killed in action or the future cost to care for disabled veterans. Quill Lawrence, NPR News.
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1: And in Boston, you're with 90.9 WBUR. Good morning, I'm Tiziana Deering. The Boston City Council will consider an ordinance today that would limit construction on data centers in the city. Councillor Mignard Culpepper filed the order this week. It would require developers to go through a community process and obtain special permission to build the centers through what's called a zoning variance. Last week, Governor Maura Healey signed an executive order barring the state from issuing permits for large data center projects unless developers have local approval. The fall hunting season is underway in Massachusetts. Hunters will share many outdoor areas with people enjoying other activities. And WBUR's Stevie Chapman has precautions people can take to stay safe.
5: People out in nature this fall should make sure they are visible to any hunters nearby.
6: The top recommendation would be to wear a brightly colored orange vest or hat, which will help you stay visible.
5: Austrey Husaby leads Mass Wildlife's Hunter Education Program. She calls hunting one of the safest forms of outdoor recreation in the state because hunters are required to take a minimum 12-hour safety course before obtaining a license.
6: Hopefully that makes non-hunters feel a little more confident knowing that the hunters that are out there are well-educated in hunting safety and firearm handling.
5: Husaby says most state parks and forests are open to hunting through the new year. For 90.9 WBUR, I'm Stevie Chapman.
1: And the city of Boston is asking residents for input on a new game day parking plan for White Stadium. The newly renovated stadium, when completed, will be home to a professional women's soccer team, Boston Legacy FC, for their 2028 season. The survey comes amid criticism.

0: This is NPR News.
1: Coming up at the top of the hour, the board of the Kennedy Center continues to try to work around court injunctions, preventing them from putting President Trump's name on the building. Now they've voted to close the vaunted institution.
2: The board has been arguing that the Kennedy Center is in dire straits, both financially and structurally.
1: We have these latest moves just after 8 o'clock on 90.9 WBUR. It's 7:43.
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1: In business news, the city of Boston's former economic chief, Shigun Itowu, has a new job. Itowu resigned from his post in February following a lawsuit against the city that alleged he used his role to proposition a city employee. Itowu said at the time he left the post to care for his grandmother. Boston conducted an investigation and found he did not violate workplace policies. Itowu tells the Boston Business Journal now he works for the Boston Ujima Project, which is a community investment firm. And Springfield Public Schools say a cyber attack that shut down the district for 4 days last week also compromised student and staff information. The FBI notified the district that personal data may have been breached, including staff social security numbers. School officials said on social media yesterday it's unclear exactly what information was compromised, and the breach remains under investigation. This is WBUR's Morning Edition. Thanks for being with us this morning.
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5: It's Morning Edition from NPR News. I'm A. Martinez.
6: And I'm Layla Faldin. Good morning. A new feature out today in Vanity Fair looks at Vice President Vance's time at Yale Law School for clues about his political future. It also reveals details about discussions he had with Hillary Clinton's 2016 presidential campaign. Chris Whipple reported that story and joins us now. Good morning, Chris. Thanks for being on the program.
7: Good to be with you.
6: So let's start with that interaction with the Clinton campaign just after Vance graduated Yale. What happened?
7: Well, you know, the story of J.D. Vance and Hillary Clinton in 2016 is amazing, given what Vance said at the time. He said in no uncertain terms that he was opposed to both Hillary Clinton and Donald Trump. He was voting for a third-party candidate, but it turns out that he was privately trying to get Hillary elected. He told an intermediary to the Clinton campaign, I hate Hillary, but I hate Trump more. He can't be elected, and also that Hillary is going to lose, but she doesn't have to. And he was advising this intermediary, get Hillary to the blue wall Midwestern states, stop hanging out with Beyonce in Miami. Later, he was in direct contact with Jake Sullivan, one of Clinton's top aides, shortly after she had made her infamous remark about the deplorables, followers of Trump, and said, she's got to fix this deplorables thing. She's got to get her act together. So it's a pretty amazing story.
6: I mean, especially given where Vance is now. I mean, he's President Trump's vice president. Does this episode, this reporting, and Vance's time at Yale tell you something about who Vance is as a politician?
7: Yeah, it's fascinating because he spent his formative years at Yale Law School as a hillbilly from Appalachia and a Marine just out of Iraq. And it was there that he met someone who would profoundly shape his life. Her name was Amy Chua. I speak to her for my Vanity Fair piece. Mm-hmm. She's better known as the Tiger Mother for a book she wrote on tough love parenting. But she immediately pegged Vance as someone who was going places. She helped him really create Hillbilly Elegy, turn a bunch of musings into a book. And she befriended the star of that class at Yale Law, whose name was Usha Chilakuri. Vance's future wife. So it's a pretty amazing story.
6: What have you heard from either Vance or the White House about your reporting?
7: Well, you know, we did reach out to Vance's office. Vance did something like 33 interviews for Communion. He declined to sit down with me for the Vanity Fair piece. You know, he denies that he was in any way trying to help Hillary win. But the reporting speaks for itself.
6: You also talked to Tucker Carlson for this piece, who's potentially a presidential rival for Vance in 2028, although he says he's not running. What did he tell you about Vance and Trump's response to the release of the Epstein files?
7: Well, it's interesting, and all on the record. And Carlson told me that he thought that Vance was in favor of transparency. He wanted the files released. Trump, on the other hand, according to Carlson, ordered the cover-up. Carlson's words, not mine. I asked him again, what are you saying? He said that Trump ordered the cover-up. Carlson asked Trump why, and the response was, it's just Russiagate, Russiagate, Russiagate, meaning presumably Trump thought it was all just a Democratic hoax.
6: Chris Whipple's latest article is God and Vance at Yale. It's in Vanity Fair. This is NPR News.
1: 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The two are teaming up with NPR to take a deep look at the defining conversations of artificial intelligence for consumers, for businesses, and policy. 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
0: There's a tiny insect in Florida that spreads a bacteria that's killed off much of the state's citrus trees.
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1: Let's look at some of the stories we're following this Wednesday morning. The House of Representatives last night passed its third War Powers Resolution to prevent President Trump from continued military action in Iran without approval from Congress. Financial analysts predict the Federal Reserve today will raise benchmark interest rates for the first time in 3 years. And a new U.S. Census report shows Massachusetts has the second highest poverty rate in New England, with a 3-year average of 9.1%. It's 58 degrees in Boston. Stay connected all day on 90.9 WBUR and on the WBUR app.
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0: Yay.
1: Many federal student loan borrowers are in crisis. We've previously reported that millions are in default on their loans or well on their way to default. New federal data offers one reason why. Hundreds of thousands of these borrowers attended the same problematic schools. NPR's Corey Turner has been digging into this new data, and he joins us now to explain. Good morning, Corey.
2: Good morning, Layla.
1: So walk us through the basics here. What's in this new data, and why does it matter?
2: Yeah, so it's a new metric that the Education Department didn't fully publish until this year, looking at all the schools in the entire federal student loan program. And it shows what percentage of a school's recent borrowers are at least 3 months late on their federal loan payments. And it turns out that this non-payment rate, that's what they call it, is a pretty darn good thermometer to gauge a school's health and its quality. Mm. So here's what we learned in the data. Borrowers at public and private nonprofit schools, on average, are doing okay. It's the private for-profit schools, Layla, that really got my attention. On average, one in three recent borrowers at these schools are not repaying their federal loans. And then, when you zoom in on the 500 schools with the highest non-payment rates in the whole system, it gets much worse, and the vast majority are private for-profits. Eileen Connor heads the Project on Predatory Student Lending. It's a nonprofit that advocates on behalf of borrowers.
3: These numbers were really jaw-dropping. It's really incredible to me that those schools are still in the program. They're still eligible today. They're still enrolling students today. They're still burdening people with debt today. I find it almost incomprehensible.
1: What should people know about what's happening at these schools?
2: Well, it is complicated. Many of these schools fit a pattern. Mm-hmm. They market short-term career training, especially to vulnerable, lower-income students who are hoping to become hairstylists, electricians, dental assistants, HVAC techs. I called one of the schools on this list, UEI College, where more than half of its recent students are not repaying their loans. In raw numbers, Layla, that is more than 17,000 borrowers late on their payments.
1: Wow.
2: UEI spokesman Joseph Cockrell told me they are, quote, concerned, they need to do better, and that it is all hands on deck right now, reaching out to these borrowers. He says a big part of the problem, though, is the pandemic payment pause, plus all the Biden-era talk of loan forgiveness, left borrowers feeling really confused.
4: That they didn't know the status of their loans, thought their loans were forgiven, didn't know when or if they had to start repaying.
2: Here's the thing, though, Layla. Student loan experts I talked with also said at many of these schools, there's something else going on. Mm. Something that was true even before the pandemic. If you look at some of these schools' completion rates or their job placement rates, they're often not very good. So too many students are taking out federal loans funded by taxpayers, but they're not paying them back because all that training doesn't lead to a better job.
1: So, Corey, can anything be done about all this?
2: Well, for the moment, no. And that's because the Education Department's accountability system, which punishes schools with high loan default rates, was also paused during the pandemic, and it's taken a while to ramp back up. But the Trump administration chose to publish this data, and it's made clear it's not happy about it, about the results. I was talking with one student loan expert at a conservative-leaning think tank the other day, Layla, and he told me, look, a private lender would probably stop issuing loans to schools with non-payment rates this high. So why, he asked, does it make sense for taxpayers?
1: NPR education correspondent Corey Turner. Thank you, Corey.
2: You're welcome.
1: This is NPR News.
5: Coming up in 10 minutes on 90.9 WBUR, the average national price for a gallon of diesel passed $6 for the first time ever late last week. And since then, it's kept climbing. Today, it's $6.17 in Massachusetts. That, of course, has implications for all sorts of other prices across the economy, including food. We'll tell you more. Stay with us. It's 8:44.
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5: In business news, Cambridge-based Lamplighter Brewing is moving to become employee-owned. The founders of the decade-old brewery said yesterday they want to keep Lamplighter independently owned and will create a trust to allow its 60 employees to take over. The change is scheduled for next month, and the founders say operations won't change. Lamplighter has a tap room in Cambridge Crossing and a tap room and cafe near Kendall Square. Only one Boston restaurant is on the latest New York Times list of the 50 best in America. Dahlia in South Boston is the Commonwealth's sole representative. The Spanish restaurant just opened this year, but the Times says Dahlia treats Spanish food as a point of departure for its dishes. Portuguese restaurant Doro in Portland, Maine is the only other New England representative on the list. I'm Tiziana Deering. Stay informed. Stay with 90.9 WBUR.
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5: This is WBUR's Morning Edition. With energy costs soaring, Massachusetts residents are struggling to pay their bills. WBUR's Zeninger and Wemeka spoke to some who are trying to find relief.
7: A steady stream of people file into a community center in Brockton. They're here to get help with their energy bills. It's an event hosted by National Grid, where customers can meet with a representative to find ways to save money. About a dozen people already lined up before the event even started.
8: It's very hard. The jobs, they keep paying you the same money, and all the bills go up.
7: Louisanne Joseph works two jobs as a nurse and teacher. She just paid over $260 for her electricity. She says that's about $100 more than she paid last summer.
8: So we need to get help wherever we can.
7: Joseph sits with the National Grid representative to see if she can lower her costs.
9: Hi, how are you?
8: Good, good.
7: Joseph explains her situation. She also just got a letter from her supplier telling her rate is about to go up.
8: That aggravates me. This is tough.
7: She ends up switching from her current supplier to National Grid, which had a lower rate. Joseph also qualifies for some energy assistance programs based on her income.
9: Now your bills are going to go down.
7: She's relieved and says she'll now have more money to help her relatives back in Haiti.
8: I'm happy. I'm so happy.
7: There are lots of reasons why electricity bills have skyrocketed. A big one is natural gas, which is used to make electricity. And gas prices are volatile. Another big reason is infrastructure. Our electric grid is old and needs upgrades. Demand for power is growing, so utility companies have been on a building bonanza. The cost of all of this is passed on to customers. There's also extreme weather. It takes more energy to cool your home when it gets really hot. Stanley Demesman experienced that sticker shock this summer.
10: Yeah, this year was a little scorcher, so it's either have that bill or sweat all night.
7: Demesman is an Uber driver. He says he usually uses two air conditioning units, but had to cut back when his energy bill almost tripled.
10: I stopped using the second AC. We were like, you know what, we're just going to block off the rooms we're not using at the time and just use the essential room.
7: Others are making different kinds of trade-offs. Kristen Almeida is a waitress and fell behind on her electric bill. She says she has to pick and choose what she can pay each month. So some bills just don't get paid.
11: And then that bill kind of rolls over. It's kind of like what happened with the electric bill. Like, I was stealing from Peter to pay Paul, and then Paul came and said, hey, guess what? It's time for you to pay me too.
7: With higher costs for things like gas and food, some people are forced to find drastic ways to balance their bills. This is especially difficult for people on a fixed income, like Rose Mendes.
12: Sometimes I have to go without my meds, or I go to the grocery store and get the essentials, whatever, just to get by. And if it's something I could do without, then I do without.
7: And that's the reality for many people here. Nelza Ferreira is an outreach assistant at the Cape Verdean Association of Brockton, where the event was held.
13: What we've been seeing in Brockton is very sad, because we have a lot of people that their electric bill is so crazy.
7: She says they've helped thousands of people in the community get assistance with their energy bills and other expenses.
13: I'm seeing a lot of people that are having so much stress, coming here crying, and by the time they leave, they will be a little happier with the help.
7: As people leave, the reps remind them to sign up to get help this winter, too. Energy prices aren't expected to fall anytime soon, and more people will need a break as the weather cools and heating bills start coming in. For 90.9 WBUR, I'm Zanin Jor in Wameka.
5: Now, coming up at the top of the hour on 90.9 WBUR, Republican Congressman Thomas Massey has moved to impeach Defense Secretary Pete Hegseth over the war with Iran and the U.S.'s military actions in Venezuela.
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5: And let's take a look at some of the stories we're following this Wednesday morning. The Kennedy Center's board voted yesterday to close the Historic Arts Center. The decision came just minutes after a federal judge again stopped them from putting President Trump's name on it. The U.S. Special Envoy for Belarus said today that the country's authorities will release 25 prisoners in a deal that includes the U.S. lifting some economic sanctions. Officials have so far not released information about those prisoners. And Massachusetts Governor Maura Healey is proposing free one-time at-home health care visits for new mothers and parents in the state. Stay connected today. Keep listening to 90.9 WBUR. Temperatures are in the low 60s this hour.
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21: From Marketplace in Washington, I'm Kimberly Adams. In about 5 hours, we'll get the U.S. Central Bank's decision on interest rates. Markets are betting right now that the Federal Reserve will hike rates, maybe 0.25 percentage point. Marketplace's Nancy Marshall-Genzer has more.
23: After the central bank's last meeting on interest rates in July, Federal Reserve Chair Kevin Warsh was accused of not clearly explaining the central bank's decision to hold rates steady. Claudia Sam is a former Fed economist who's now chief economist at New Century Advisors. She'll be looking for some specific words and phrases today, especially anything that could shed light on what'll happen later this year.
24: If the Fed talks about taking out insurance or trying to manage some of the risks, when it takes that approach, it tends to be more modest increases in interest rates.
23: Like, say, a half percentage point in total over several months versus an extended rate hiking cycle like during the pandemic and its aftermath. Sam says Warsh doesn't need to be so specific he boxes the Fed in and limits its choices in the future, but she would like an explanation of the thinking behind today's decision. I'm Nancy Marshall-Genzer for Marketplace.
21: Let's do the numbers. Dow, S&P, and NASDAQ futures are up in the 0.2% to 0.5% range, with the Dow future up 85 points. The 10-year Treasury yield is down at 4.98%.
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1: We've got you on this Wednesday morning. 63 degrees in Boston, could hit 80 today. 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
0: 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I'm A. Martinez.
8: I'm Leila Faldin.
9: And I'm Michelle Martin. If you've heard the music of Rodrigo Sanchez and Gabriela Quintero even once, you'll know it when you hear it again. It's explosive. It's distinctive. Acoustic guitar born of their mutual roots in Mexico City, infused with the heat of their first musical love, heavy metal, but then honed by the pressure of making their way without a safety net, busking far from home on the streets of Dublin.
10: This pressure, it was like an espresso machine. It was, you know, so it's completely out of our comfort zone.
11: And that's probably how and why, the sound just became quite unique.
9: But in the quarter century since, the duo, known as Rodrigo y Gabriela, have lived and toured all over the world, contributed to film and TV soundtracks, won a Grammy, even performed for world leaders at the White House, which has given them some time to consider what all their travels have taught them. And they're sharing it in their latest album, Our Home. It begins with the title track, which shows the band's gentler side.

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1: From that deep look at compelling artists to a deep look at Vice President J.D. Vance, we'll talk with a journalist from Vanity Fair in about 15 minutes over his new feature about the vice president and his political evolution during and after his time at Yale University. That's at about 9:45. Next up, we have the day's top story. Stay with us for it all. It's 9:29.
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0: Live from NPR News in Washington, I'm Dave Mattingly. Credit cards and auto loans might soon be more expensive. This afternoon, the Federal Reserve is expected to announce a quarter-point hike in interest rates. It would be the Fed's first rate increase in more than 3 years and the first under Fed Chair Kevin Warsh. He replaced Jerome Powell back in May, with President Trump calling on the Federal Reserve to lower rates. A Senate committee meets today to consider three Trump administration picks for top jobs at the Department of Health and Human Services. NPR's Selena Simmons-Duffin says they include the president's latest choice to be Surgeon General.
1: President Trump's pick for Surgeon General is Dr. Nicole Sapphire, a radiologist and former Fox News commentator. She is the third person he has nominated for the role. The U.S. has not had a Surgeon General for almost 2 years. Also testifying before senators is Chris Klomp, a former health tech executive who's been running much of the day-to-day operations of HHS since February. He's the nominee to serve as Deputy Secretary of HHS. And the third nominee up for consideration is Dr. Timothy Westlake, a Wisconsin-based emergency medicine physician. He has been nominated to serve as Assistant Secretary for Mental Health and Substance Use. Selena Simmons-Duffin, NPR News, Washington.
0: Moments ago, stocks on Wall Street opened higher. This is NPR News from Washington.
2: From Boston, this is 90.9 WBUR. Good morning, I'm Tiziana Deering. The city of Boston has a new chief of economic development. Emily Knight previously led a tech incubator and venture capital firm. WBUR's Eve Zukoff reports the appointment signals how Mayor Michelle Wu imagines growth in the city in response to criticisms about downtown stagnation.
3: Knight, a Roslindale resident, comes from an MIT spinoff called The Engine. The firm specializes in developing businesses focused on so-called tough tech problems, like the clean energy transition and drug discovery. In her new role, Knight will tackle major challenges, like bringing life back to empty downtown office spaces, supporting neighborhood business districts, and keeping young workers in Boston as the cost of living soars. Knight says she'll focus on helping businesses start and grow in the city. Wu will introduce her to hundreds of industry leaders this morning at her annual Chamber of Commerce address. For 90.9 WBUR, I'm Eve Zukoff.
2: Boston is asking residents for input on a new game day parking plan for White Stadium. The newly renovated stadium, when complete, will be home to a professional women's soccer team, Boston Legacy FC, for their 2028 season. The survey comes amid criticism of the city's handling of transportation around the facility. The city's now proposing a resident-only parking zone on game days. The survey closes on October 24th. And the Boston City Council will consider an ordinance today that would limit construction on data centers in the city. Councilor Minyard Culpepper filed the order this week. It would require developers to go through a community process and obtain special permission to build the centers through what's called a zoning variance. Last week, Governor Maura Healey signed an executive order barring the state from granting permits for large data center projects unless developers have local approval. It's 9:33.
4: WBUR supporters include Boston Children's Hospital, again ranked one of the top children's hospitals nationally and internationally. BostonChildrens.org, where the world comes for answers.
2: The Boston Celtics preseason starts next month, and the team is welcoming its newest members. Yesterday, they held a press conference to introduce Paul George and Mike Conley Jr., who came in through trade and free agency. The Patriots are gearing up for their home opener. They host the Pittsburgh Steelers Sunday at 1 o'clock, and the Sox lost in Texas last night. They'll play again tonight at 8:05. More sun than clouds on balance today, with a high in the upper 70s. We drop to the 60s tonight. Fog rolls in. Tomorrow is cloudy, chance of showers in the afternoon, small chance. That becomes more likely in the evening, and we have a high tomorrow in the upper 70s. Still holding at 63 degrees in Boston. Stay right here with us on 90.9 WBUR.
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1: And coming up in about 10 minutes here on 90.9 WBUR, Democrats plan to send at least 10,000 volunteer democracy protectors to the polls during the midterms to deter voter intimidation. That story's still ahead before 10 o'clock. Keep listening. Right now it's 9:43.
2: 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And Historic New England, with their annual summit November 11th through 14th at the Cabot in Beverly and the Historic New England Center in Haverhill. 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
1: In business news, the city of Boston's former economic chief, Shigun Itowu, has a new job. Itowu resigned from his post in February following a lawsuit against the city that alleged he used his role to proposition a city employee. Itowu said at the time that he left that he did so to care for his grandmother. Boston conducted an investigation and found he did not violate workplace policies. Itowu tells the Boston Business Journal he now works for the Boston Ujima Project, which is a community investment firm. Springfield Public Schools say a cyber attack that shut down the district for 4 days last week also compromised student and staff information. The FBI notified the district that personal data may have been breached, including staff's social security numbers. School officials said on social media yesterday it's unclear exactly what information was compromised, and the breach remains under investigation. Thanks for sharing part of Wednesday with us here on 90.9 WBUR.

0: Thanks for staying connected with 90.9 WBUR. Good morning, I'm Josie Guarino. 73 degrees in Boston at 11:38. Coming up at noon, a worsening measles outbreak in Pennsylvania has claimed another life, bringing the statewide death toll to 4. We talk with an infectious disease specialist about the rising danger and why health officials are concerned about a handful of breakthrough cases in people who were fully vaccinated. That conversation ahead at noon on WBUR.
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0: We'll see sunny skies today with highs in the upper 70s. Tonight, it cools down to around 61, turning cloudy tomorrow with a chance for some afternoon showers, highs in the upper 70s. 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
4: You're back with On Point. I'm Meghna Chakrabarty, and today we're talking about when free-range parenting meets quite a hard edge of a zero-risk legal system. And Dr. Katie Donnelly joins us today. She's an injury prevention advocate with Safe Kids Worldwide and is also a pediatric emergency medicine doctor. And Lenore Scanese is with us. She is president of Let Grow, a nonprofit that's promoting childhood independence. And she's author of Free Range Kids, How Parents and Teachers Can Let Go and Let Grow. So both of you, please feel free to just jump in and mix it up here with me. But Lenore, let me just kind of kick it off with you. Mm-hmm. I think Dr. Donnelly actually presents quite a persuasive argument when it comes to, not 14-year-olds, as you said earlier, but, mm-hmm. you know, five, in the 5 to 8 range about, you know, the

0: and refineries in the U.S. and elsewhere can't keep up.
1: Is this something new, how much Americans are feeling the price of diesel? Because you write that often when diesel goes up, you know, the companies in the supply chain pay, you know, shipping companies, big agribusinesses, retailers. Are they passing on more of those costs in this particular episode?
0: So the last time diesel was this high was in 2022 when the Ukraine war with Russia spiked. And that hit about $5.82. And we're well beyond that at this point. And you saw prices spike then. You know, then it was a mix of COVID and, you know, other factors as well. But yeah, generally people price these into their products. And I think some experts have pointed out that older contracts are now renewed. And so they're starting to renew supply contracts with the higher price of diesel. So even if this prices come down, it might not last.
1: Teek Root, senior staff writer at Grist, a Here and Now editorial partner. Teek, thank you so much for this glimpse again at diesel prices. Thank you.
0: Thanks for having me.
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2: 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Good afternoon. I'm Josie Guarino. Are you craving a crunch for lunch? Well, stick around. Coming up in about 10 minutes on WBUR, Here and Now resident chef Kathy Gunst has three new crispy recipes to share with us.
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2: The Red Sox and Rangers play the second game of their three-game series tonight in Arlington, Texas. First pitch is at 8:05. Lots of sunshine out there today, highs in the upper 70s. Tonight it cools down to around 61. Turning cloudy tomorrow with a chance for showers after 2 p.m., highs in the upper 70s. The sun sets tonight at 6:52. This is WBUR.
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1: I'm Robin Young in Boston. It's Here and Now, and this segment is not for children. Though, as our guest will tell you, it's often about children. She was 21 when it happened to her. It has an antiseptic name, conflict-related sexual violence, or CRSV. It's rape. Nadia is a Yazidi, people who live a simple life and practice an ancient religion. In 2014, her village of Kocho in rural northern Iraq was overrun by Islamic State fighters. ISIS slaughtered hundreds, including her brothers, her mother, then forced Nadia Murad, her sisters, nieces, and thousands of other women and girls into sexual slavery, buying and selling them across the region. She escaped, climbed a wall, walked until she knocked on a door, and good people answered. Then Nadia Murad became the voice of the Yazidis still held, getting the word out about the genocide. In 2018, she was awarded the Nobel Peace Prize. But in her new memoir, Nadia describes how in private she agonized over not saving others. Nadia Murad's new memoir is I Choose My Beginning. And Nadia, you talk about being piled on again by journalists. And you come from a culture where women often don't have a voice or any knowledge of journalism.
9: Outside of weddings, we didn't see any cameras. I never had met a journalist in my life before. Mm-hmm. I was kidnapped and taken into sexual slavery and then escaped and was

0: so much more sports betting out there. The ads are everywhere. Should we assume this problem, these threats, are getting worse?
1: Yes, sports betting legalization, as it spread across the nation, kind of coincided with the rise in social media as well. And those two things combined together have produced a very, very toxic environment for athletes and coaches.
0: Yeah. David Purnham covers the sports betting industry for ESPN. David, thanks very much.
1: You got it.
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2: Thanks for joining us this Wednesday afternoon here on 90.9 WBUR. I'm Josie Guarino. It's warmed up to 75 degrees in Boston at 138. Coming up at 2, New Yorker journalist Dexter Filkins describes President Trump's son-in-law, Jared Kushner, as pursuing dollar diplomacy. That is, negotiating peace plans while also cutting business deals. Hear that conversation and the hour's headlines on 90.9 WBUR.
3: There's a tiny insect in Florida that spreads a bacteria that's killed off much of the state's citrus trees.
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2: The Red Sox and Rangers play the second game of their three-game series tonight in Arlington, Texas. First pitch is at 8:05. We've got a sunny, gorgeous day out there today. Tonight, cool and comfortable with a low of around 61. Turning cloudy tomorrow with a chance for showers after 2 p.m. Highs in the upper 70s. Clearing by Friday, sunny with a high near 76. The sun sets tonight at 6:52.
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0: And I'm Scott Tong in Washington, D.C. This is Here and Now. It may be no surprise to hear that reading is good for us. Nonfiction comes to mind, right? The serious stuff. Well, allow me to surprise you. Fiction delivers some specific added benefits to our brains, our relationships, our quality of life. Raymond Marr has been studying this for decades. He's professor in the Department of Psychology at York University in Toronto. Raymond, welcome to the program.
9: Thank you so much for having me.
0: Your lab, your research focuses, some of its focus is on reading fiction and whether it's connected to empathy. What have you found?
9: Yeah, absolutely. So, you know, there's this interesting idea that when we're reading fiction, we're getting insight into the experiences of other people in the form of the characters that appear in that fiction. And these characters, they could differ widely from our own experiences, our own backgrounds. And we don't get a chance to look inside the head of other people in real life. But with fiction, we can actually peer inside their minds, see how they're feeling, thinking, remembering, reflecting, reacting, and that can help explain why they act the way they do. And fiction, therefore, provides a great opportunity for us to learn more about how people work and practice making inferences about what they might be thinking and feeling.
0: And does it work differently from, say, me reading the newspaper about other people's lives?
9: I think so, yeah. And I think that that's because stories, narratives, reflect the way that we ourselves experience the world, right? We experience the world in a way that's very goal-directed, and events are organized around those goals. And so when we read stories, we get deeply absorbed in what they're portraying to us, and we almost feel like we're there. I like to think of stories as like a cognitive and emotional simulation of experience. So it provides us as if experiences, as if we were there. And we don't necessarily get the same thing from nonfiction, although a lot of journalism this day certainly uses the tropes and techniques of narrative.

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1: Thanks for being with us on this Wednesday afternoon here at 90.9 WBUR. I'm Lisa Mullins. Some of the headlines we're following for you at this hour. President Trump's latest nominee for Surgeon General faced questions at a Senate confirmation hearing today. Dr. Nicole Sapphire said she does not believe vaccines cause autism, and she stressed the importance of children getting vaccinated for measles. At least 82 people are dead after yesterday's collapse of a gold mine in Sudan. Survivors in the Northeast African nation say many people are still missing. And NASA said today that scientists have found a crater on the moon more than 700 feet wide, bigger than the Roman Colosseum. They say it's a once-in-a-lifetime finding, the result of some kind of powerful impact 2 years ago. We have business news next.
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1: On Wall Street, when the Federal Reserve hiked interest rates today, stocks dropped. The Dow sank 1.2%. S&P dropped almost 0.5%, and the Nasdaq fell a tiny fraction. The owners of a popular farm-to-table restaurant in Worcester are looking to sell. Armsby's Abbey first opened in 2008. It's won 76 Best of Worcester awards since. Its owners say they're ready to retire from the restaurant business but want someone to keep the place going. The asking price is just under $1 million. It's 419.
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1: Hazy sunshine out there now. Overnight tonight, some clouds move in. Temperatures in the mid-60s. Then tomorrow, lots of clouds around. Should be about 80 degrees once again. It's 420.
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0: This is All Things Considered from NPR News. I'm Mary Louise Kelly.
5: And I'm Juana Summers. An ectopic pregnancy is a condition where the fertilized egg implants and grows outside the uterus, most often in the fallopian tube, but sometimes elsewhere in the abdomen. This is a medical emergency that requires intervention. The fertilized egg can't become a viable pregnancy and can cause life-threatening bleeding. A new ProPublica investigation finds that deaths from ectopic pregnancies nearly doubled between 2020 and 2025 when compared with the 6 years before. And those numbers, they're much higher in states that have enacted abortion bans. ProPublica data reporter Andrea Suazo joins me now. Welcome.
6: Thank you so much for having me.
5: So if you could just start by telling us, what is it that makes an ectopic pregnancy dangerous, and what is the typical treatment?
6: When an ectopic pregnancy implants in a location outside of the uterus, or in rare cases, you know, in a C-section scar within the uterus, the real risk is that it is going to get big enough to rupture whatever organ or wherever it is implanted, and it causes catastrophic bleeding, which can lead very quickly to death.
5: When you took a look at this data and saw that deaths had jumped up from about 100 to nearly 200 deaths in recent years, what kind of questions did that raise for you?
6: I want to be clear that ectopic pregnancy is rare. The most recent estimates, which are a couple decades old, put it at about somewhere between 1 and 2% of pregnancies. What experts we talked to weren't sure of is, has that incidence rate risen in recent years? And that is something that we don't know, that folks we talked to didn't know, that a lot of people said more research is needed.
5: Yeah.
6: But when you see a doubling of death rates, and to be clear, this is happening nationally, the rise is steeper in states that implemented an abortion ban after the Dobbs decision. And if you're seeing an increase in deaths, that also potentially means there are a lot of bad outcomes that don't end in death.
5: Perhaps the biggest change to maternal health care in recent years is that the Supreme Court overturned Roe v. Wade in 2022, but many abortion bans, they actually do have exceptions for ectopic pregnancies, and yet you still see a steeper increase in states with bans. What's going on there?
6: Well, one thing that I think is important to note is that broadly, the states that have implemented strict abortion bans have for a long time had worse maternal outcomes than states that did not implement a ban. They may not have expanded Medicaid access. There may be fewer resources for pregnant women for postpartum care. However, what we saw in kind of combing through some lawsuits where women who had ectopic pregnancies are alleging delays in care, and just in talking to doctors, is that even if a state exempts ectopic pregnancy care from its abortion ban, there is that gray area before you can definitively see an ectopic pregnancy on an ultrasound. Doctors that we talked to feared that women are just being told to come back and come back and come back until something has gone wrong, or in the best case scenario, until they can locate that pregnancy and intervene. I think one of the other things that comes up here is ectopic pregnancies are typically going to cause complications before you get in for your first prenatal visit at your OBGYN's office.
5: Right.
6: That's usually around 10 weeks. And if you're experiencing pregnancy complications before that, generally you are going to go to the emergency department. And so emergency medical doctors may not be as aware of what they can and can't do within the confines of an abortion law. And they may just have less experience dealing right. with reproductive health issues.
5: Andrea, when you and your colleagues spoke with doctors and maternal health experts and present them with this data, to what degree do they see abortion restrictions as a significant factor in this increase?
6: I think it's very complicated to unpack that question, but there are potentially a lot of other things that are going into either the rate at which women are getting ectopic pregnancies. There are some risk factors, recent rises like an increase in sexually transmitted infections that occurred during the pandemic that could have led to increases in sort of fallopian tube scarring, which could increase the rate of ectopic pregnancies. And so experts broadly said we should study this, but it is really, really hard to unpack all of the possible variables. You know, death certificate data comes at the very end of each of these stories of a woman who didn't get care in time.
5: We've been speaking with Andrea Suazo of ProPublica. Her piece, Reported with Agnel Philip, is online now. Thanks so much for sharing your reporting.
6: Thank you so much for having me.
0: Writer Annie Dillard died Tuesday in South Wellfleet, Massachusetts. She was 81. Her work was characterized by spare prose and a deep connection to nature. Her book, Pilgrim at Tinker Creek, won the Pulitzer Prize for Nonfiction in 1975. Atelka Lahosky reports on the ways she challenged and captivated readers.
7: Annie Dillard's work was about the tension between fertility and destruction in the natural world. She saw that tension everywhere, even in the act of writing itself.
8: Once you write about something, you've destroyed it.
7: Dillard on NPR in 2016.
8: You no longer have the memory. You only have the memory of what you've written.
7: Like people, she said, who spend their whole vacation taking photographs.
8: And they won't remember their vacation. They'll only remember what photographs they took.
7: Dillard's naturalism was always wrapped up with a determination to pare away everything extraneous in her work. One of her best-known titles, The Writing Life, was only a little over 100 pages long. She did not talk about the simple life. She talked about how complex life becomes once you eliminate distractions and pay attention to what's left. As she said on WHYY's Fresh Air in 1992. At the time, she'd just published her first novel, The Living, about settlers in the Pacific Northwest.
9: Essentially, in some ways, I lived the life of a settler for
8: parts of 4 or 5 years on an island in Puget Sound because we had not only no electricity, which is nothing, and no running water, which also proves to be nothing. I thought this would be terribly difficult, but in fact, you spend much less time on fussing in life than you do when you have those things.
7: In her celebrated book, Pilgrim at Tinker Creek, Dillard told of a year spent living simply in Virginia's Roanoke Valley, observing the lives and deaths of the creatures there. The book drew comparisons with Thoreau's Walden. When it won the Pulitzer, Dillard told Terry Gross, she had to ward off even more of the fussing she hated.
8: The press called me, I guess, and said, "What are you doing right now as you hear that you have won the Pulitzer Prize?" And I said, "I'm washing spinach." And they said, "Don't you know that this means you need never wash spinach again?" And I thought and probably said, "Sure I do. I don't like sand in my spinach." And I've been washing spinach ever since, and I think about it ever since.
7: Dillard taught generations of would-be writers the importance of trimming away excess. And yet, she did not see writing as a miserly practice, but as a chance to think and feel lavishly.
8: That's what writing's about. Don't save something good for a later place. If you spend it, it will fill up from behind, as it were, like a well. Empty it. You'll be okay.
7: Annie Dillard kept emptying her own cup with more than a dozen books of fiction, prose, and poetry. But even as she awed and inspired readers and writers, she went on cleaning her own spinach. For NPR News, I'm Italka Lahosky.
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1: And this is 90.9 WBUR. The Red Sox and Rangers play the second game of their three-game series tonight in Arlington, Texas. Sox dropped the opener last night. Boston sends Jake Bennett to the hill. He'll go up against fellow lefty Mackenzie Gore. First pitch is at 8:05. The Sox have a firm hold on the second American League wildcard spot with 11 regular season games remaining. This is 90.9 WBUR. It's 4:30.
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13: Live from NPR News in Culver City, California, I'm Dwayne Brown. On Capitol Hill, members of the House are headed for the exits early after a schedule change, so this is their final day of planned votes before the November midterm election. NPR's Eric McDaniel has more.
14: The House took 5 weeks at home in July and August, came back for two disconnected weeks in September. Now it's another 6 weeks at home, stretching beyond midterm voting. Speaker of the House Mike Johnson told reporters yesterday it's better for folks at home to be serving their constituents rather than spinning their wheels on things like AI regulation in the heart of campaign season. The Senate is supposed to be in for another 2 weeks. It's worth noting that they already did the big thing. Government funding is extended until December. Neither party wanted to risk the politics of an election season shutdown. Congress will be back for their lame duck session on November 9th. Eric McDaniel, NPR News in Washington.
13: China has opened its first modern river-to-sea canal. It's a project that will cut shipping distances between the country's interior and a critical trading partner, as NPR's Rob Schmitz reports.
15: The 83-mile-long Pinglu Canal is the first canal connecting a river to the sea to be built in China since the Communist Revolution in 1949. It took just 4 years to build, cost nearly $11 billion, and it's located in Guangxi, one of China's poorest provinces. The canal connects the Xi River system to seaports in Guangdong Province and Vietnam's Gulf of Tonkin, shortening the journey by around 350 miles and reducing logistics costs by an estimated 30%. The project aims to boost the sluggish economy of China's interior and strengthen the country's trade with Southeast Asia, which reached $640 billion in the first half of 2026, an increase of 18% from the previous year. Rob Schmitz, NPR News.
13: Stocks fell across the board on Wall Street after the Fed raised its key interest rate for the first time in 3 years. This is NPR News.
1: And this is 90.9 WBUR in Boston. I'm Lisa Mullins. A group of Democratic lawmakers call for the House to remain in session so they could work on artificial intelligence safety went unheard today. The House recessed this afternoon and plans to be out of session for 7 weeks. Congresswoman Lori Trahan joined other Democrats earlier today, calling on Speaker Mike Johnson to cancel the break.
16: And if this administration is serious about leading the world on AI, it would work with Congress to set the rules of the road for this technology, just as we have with the most dangerous technologies throughout history, nuclear weapons, chemical and biological weapons, aviation safety, just to name a few.
1: Trahan co-authored a bipartisan bill that would create a new framework for regulating AI development. Several AI industry leaders have come out in recent days warning of the dangers of further advancement of the technology. A tech investor and venture capitalist will take the reins of Boston's Office of Economic Development. Mayor Michelle Wu announced the appointment of Emily Knight today. Knight is CEO of the nonprofit tech incubator, The Engine, connected to MIT. In her new position, she'll face issues that include retaining workers in an increasingly expensive city and revitalizing Boston's downtown business districts. Vineyard Wind and GE Vernova say that they have settled a legal dispute that's delayed the completion of a large offshore wind project near Martha's Vineyard. The disagreement stems from an incident in 2024 when one of the GE-made blades on a turbine broke apart. Tons of debris washed up on Nantucket and Vineyard beaches, and the project had to be temporarily shut down. Today, the two sides said they reached an amicable agreement and dismissed legal claims against each other. They said the terms of the deal are confidential. We've got the forecast coming up.
9: 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CambridgeArtsCouncil.org. And Umbrella Arts in Concord, Mass., presenting the camp horror musical Bat Boy, September 25th through November 8th. Tickets and info at theumbrellaarts.org.
1: Yes, a little more like summer today. 80 degrees now in Boston. Should fall to the mid-60s tonight as clouds move in. Cloud should stick around for tomorrow with temperatures in the 80s. This is 90.9 WBUR. 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
5: 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I'm Juana Summers.
0: And I'm Mary Louise Kelly. Texas Republican Senate candidate Ken Paxton just released a new ad. It features an AI-generated version of his Democratic opponent, James Tallarico, supposedly reading the Bible.
17: God so loved the world that he gave us his only son, who was a radical feminist and never asked people to worship him.
0: Okay, to be clear, that was not the real voice of Tallarico. The real Tallarico is accusing Paxton of trying to deceive voters. Deception or not, AI political advertising is on the rise this fall, and not just in big political races. NPR's Jeff Brumfiel has more on the rise of AI ads across America.
18: Jessica Bickler is running for North Carolina State Senate this fall. The district she's campaigning in and around Wilmington, is deep purple, and she knew it was going to be a tough fight.
19: I feel like I kind of hardened myself to be ready for some teasing and things like that. But the AI kind of took me aback.
20: Some liberals lean to the left. Some stretch all the way to woke. But yoga instructor Jessica Bickler, she's totally bonkers.
18: Bickler owns a yoga studio. She's running as a Democrat. The ad shows an AI-generated Bickler contorting her body into bizarre shapes while making claims about her stances on policing and healthcare.
20: She's just bonkers.
19: It was my face. It's my body moving around. It's not anything that I had ever consented to or participated in creating.
18: It was funded by the campaign of the Republican incumbent, State Senator Mike Lee. New data shows AI political advertisements like these are popping up all over the country.
2: It's getting way more common.
18: Michael Franz co-directs the Wesleyan Media Project, which tracks political ad spending. Earlier this month, the group reported that so far this year, at least 164 political ads nationwide were produced or enhanced by AI. Some have been in high-profile races, like Spencer Pratt's run for mayor of L.A. or the Texas Senate race between Tallarico and Paxton. But many, like the ads against Bickler, are appearing in down-ballot or local elections. Franz says he's not surprised.
2: It's a way to enhance the content of your ads, make them look pretty sharp, and it doesn't cost you all that much.
18: AI-generated video was beginning to catch on during the last election cycle in 2024. At the time, many experts feared it might lead to deepfake videos of candidates saying outrageous things. But Scott Babwa-Brennan, director of the Center on Technology Policy at NYU, says that didn't happen.
21: The problem of deceptive deepfakes has not really materialized as a wide-scale problem, but something else is happening.
18: That something is more akin to satire. One ad shows a candidate overstaying his welcome at a birthday party.
22: He just won't leave.
18: Another shows a Republican candidate driving a school bus full of migrants. Like the Bickler ad showing the yoga instructor in a physically impossible pose, these aren't meant to deceive. They're more like parody, aimed at making a political point, or as Brennan puts it,
21: AI-generated slopaganda.
18: Isabel Linzer tracks elections at the

0: coming up.
1: I thankfully have never had a serious infraction.
0: Yet. First, though, let's do the numbers. Well, here you go. Kevin Warr started talking. Stock started falling. Dow Industrial's down 631 points today. 1.2%, finished at 51,461. NASDAQ basically flat, 25,978. S&P 500 gave back about 33 points, 0.4%, 7,551. Heard a lot about the Fed's rate hike today. Higher interest rates, of course, weigh on banks by curbing loan demand and doing a whole bunch of other stuff. Goldman Sachs fell 4% today. Wells Fargo sank 3%. Citigroup weakened 2.4%. J.P. Morgan Chase slid 1%. Kelly Wells was talking about mortgage applications. Rocket Companies, one of the biggest mortgage lenders in this economy, felt the sting today. Dropped 1.8%. One of the biggest home builders also took a hit. D.R. Horton contracted 1.3%. Amazingly, tech was a bright spot. Lumentum, that's an optical communications manufacturer that makes a critical AI hardware component. Lumentum Holdings surged 9.6% on the day. Chipmakers did all right, too. Intel added 4%. Bonds, as long as we're here, sure. Prices fell. Yield on the 10-year T-note, 5.02%. 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
3: The Red Sox and Rangers play the second game of their three-game series tonight in Arlington, Texas. Boston sends Jake Bennett to the hill. He'll go up against fellow lefty Mackenzie Gore. First pitch is at 8:05. The Sox currently have a firm hold on the second American League wildcard spot, with 11 regular season games remaining. The Boston Bruins training camp is now underway. It kicked off today with players reporting for physicals. The first on-ice practice is set for tomorrow at the team's training facility in Brighton. The Bees' first preseason game is Sunday against the Washington Capitals. 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
1: This final note on the way out today, which honestly, on a day not involving the Federal Reserve raising rates, might have been higher up in the program. The Census Bureau clued us in this morning to retail sales for August, up a somewhat surprising 1.2%. Surprising because, first of all, as we know, consumers are a tad cranky, and also because those sales were down 0.5% in July. Our media production team includes Brian Allison, John Foki, Montana Johnson, Drew Jostad, Gary O'Keefe, and Charlton Thorpe. Alex Simpson is the manager of media production. And I'm Kai Rizdahl. We will see you tomorrow, everybody. This is APM.
2: Nearly one-third of the pigs in the U.S. are raised in Iowa, and most of them live in confined animal feeding quarters. 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